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1: And this is KUOW 94.9, Seattle's NPR news station. Thanks for joining us today. I'm Kim Malcolm. Partly cloudy, 71 degrees now in Bellevue. President Trump says he's not satisfied with Iran's latest proposal to end the war, and a 16-year-old has been charged with first-degree assault in connection with the mass stabbing at a Tacoma high school yesterday. Our top stories from KUOW and NPR in about 13 minutes.
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1: Hear more starting at 9 o'clock tomorrow morning here on KUOW. And still to come this afternoon, the Iran war has reshaped the global economy with higher food and fuel costs everywhere. The British Prime Minister is addressing the fallout.
6: I have to level with you because the truth is the economic consequences could still be with us for some time.
1: We'll hear how the war is straining production around the world. That's coming up at 4:06 here on KUOW. The time now is 3:50. Officials in Snohomish County are seeking emergency permission to fix a crumbling levee near the city of Stanwood. The century-old structure protects the city and nearby farmland from the waters of Skagit Bay. KUOW's John Ryan reports.
7: If that levee were to fail, 1,100 people in the Stanwood area could be displaced. City Hall, a police station, three schools, and three nursing homes could flood with seawater. Tyler Brem knows the levee as well as anyone. He farms potatoes and seed crops just behind it.
8: Everything behind us is underwater if something happens to this levee that you're standing on. As you can see, this is the narrowest part. It's a couple feet wide on top, to be generous.
7: He's been pushing for the levee to be improved for more than 15 years. Much of it is eroding and vulnerable to leaks or outright failure.
8: I mean, this was built back in the 1920s, and to our knowledge, it wasn't built to any standard, and it was built by using material just found here on site.
7: Stanwood's situation got more urgent in January. That's when a group of duck hunters noticed a high tide overtopping the levee for several hours as waves hit from the west. When the tide retreated, it revealed a half-mile stretch of the levee had been badly eroded.
9: Once that happens on a levee, once you get overtopping, the levee eats away quickly.
7: Alan Litton is Stanwood City Engineer. He and other officials say the levee might not survive another winter and the highest tides of the year, known as king tides.
9: Unfortunately, the levee is in such poor condition after that king tide that we don't think we'll be able to wait a year, 2 year, 3 year, however long these permits are going to take to have in hand.
7: The Stanwood levee separates farmland from tidelands. Tidal marshes are critical nurseries for Chinook salmon, which are protected under the Endangered Species Act. 2 years ago, federal agencies started requiring construction in salmon habitat to try to undo the decades of habitat loss that have landed salmon in deep trouble. Projects like Stanwood stalled as they had to be redesigned to do more for salmon. The Stillaguamish tribe has been collaborating with the city to try to fix the muddy berm that makes the city of Stanwood possible.
10: So we've been scrambling.
7: Jason Griffith is the tribe's environmental manager. Tribes around Puget Sound are less known for repairing levees than trying to remove them to help salmon. But Griffith says for this project, the Stillaguamish tribe is willing to pursue construction without helping salmon. The tribe is mostly trying to be a good neighbor.
10: A lot of the tribal members are residents in this area and shop in the businesses in Stanwood and that sort of thing.
7: Griffith says he feels personally responsible to get construction going and not let a flood devastate Stanwood.
10: I would be lying if I said it didn't keep me up some nights.
7: The city and the tribe hope to get permission from the Army Corps of Engineers for emergency repairs this summer. That's when the surrounding farmland is dry enough for heavy equipment to drive up to the levee without getting stuck in the mud. John Ryan, KUOW News.
1: At today's May Day rally at Seattle's Cal Anderson Park, a new group called the Seattle Singing Resistance was scheduled to participate.
11: We will protect each other, and we will be everything we need.
1: The vocal activists were inspired by the anti-ICE movement in Minnesota. As KUOW's Anna Boyko-Wyrock reports, they're an example of how Minnesota-style organizing is influencing the Pacific Northwest.
12: You do not carry this all alone.
13: Bex Lips and Jake Harris are longtime singing activists. 2 months ago, they helped found the Seattle Singing Resistance.
14: Singing Resistance Minneapolis was already doing their thing, and then they put out a call to organizers all over the country to come together and organize under this Singing Resistance umbrella. So we looked at each other and we were like, well, I guess we are Singing Resistance now.
13: This winter, the federal government deployed more than 3,000 ICE and Border Patrol agents to Minnesota. Thousands were arrested and two U.S. citizens killed. Many say the protests were instrumental in getting the administration to eventually draw down. The Minnesotans' tactics were big and diverse, from physically blocking immigration arrests to delivering food to immigrant families, and even serenading ICE agents.
15: It's okay to change your mind.
13: Singing, "It's okay to change your mind." That's an original song from Minnesota. But the sound you're hearing is actually from Seattle, when the Seattle Singing Resistance gathered outside Target in Northgate, part of a national campaign pressuring the company to block ICE from its stores. Organizers Bex Lips and Jake Harris were there, too. They say singing together is a simple yet powerful tool to spread your message, sure, but even more to bring people together.
16: You embody that message collectively together for one moment and go, yeah, we all agree with that. You walk away from that interaction a lot different than if you just said, yeah, we hate this thing and we hate this thing.
13: Outside Washington Hall in central Seattle, Sadiq Daniels hands out flyers for a protest. He didn't used to be politically active until federal agents killed Renee Good and Alex Preddy in Minneapolis. And U.S. officials justified the shootings.
17: You can't just lie to the people and backtrack it later, especially after a murder of an American citizen.
13: He's part of a wave of people who were motivated by what they saw.
17: If the government's goal was to go to Minneapolis, arrest people, take that plan, and just apply it to the rest of the country, they're going to be here at some point.
13: That's why Daniels came out today, along with more than 100 people. They packed into a warm room, taking notes and listening intently to activists from Minnesota.
18: We started out in Tucson, then we went to Los Angeles.
13: Seattle was the last stop on a multi-city tour. Murray was a presenter. Just one name for him, he says, so he doesn't get doxxed. He and three others shared their stories and tips.
18: What's your message that you want people to take away? Well, I think number one is, like, you really need to get these infrastructures set up before it gets real, so to speak.
13: He's talking about neighborhood-specific infrastructure like patrols tracking federal agents and rapid response networks. Those include signal group chats to alert people when ICE is nearby. Cam is another presenter from Minneapolis.
19: It's given us the ability to respond to ICE abductions within minutes. And as we discussed in the talk, it overshadowed the centralized nonprofit hotlines that quickly became outmoded as ICE became more aggressive with their tactics.
13: Some protest tactics were aggressive, too, and sometimes controversial, like blowing whistles or getting physically violent with ICE. And not everybody was on board with that. Here in the Seattle area, many people have already spent months figuring out their strategy for any potential ICE surge, including setting up their own neighborhood networks to spot and respond to immigration enforcement. They are adopting, but also adapting, tactics from Minnesota. Community involvement, of course, is not new to the Pacific Northwest. The activists from Minnesota say they also came to learn from us. Anna Boyko-Wyrock, KUOW News.
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20: 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Mark Zuckerberg has not bought the Seahawks, okay? 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We'll discuss the week's news on Week in Review. 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
22: I'm Sasha Pfeiffer.
23: And I'm Scott Detrow. A civil rights leader tells us what this week's Supreme Court decision weakening the Voting Rights Act could mean for black political representation in the South.
24: It will be difficult, in some cases darn near impossible, to get elected because of the way the lines are gone.
22: Also, we visit a lab that tests the battery life and range of electric vehicles.
23: Plus the spread of bald eagle webcams.
22: And robotic AI creatures with the faces of technology's most powerful men.
25: I would hope that their concern is not robot dogs that look like them.
23: First News.
26: Live from NPR News in Washington, I'm Ryland Barton. A federal appeals court has issued a ruling restricting telemedicine access to the abortion pill mifepristone nationally. The Fifth Circuit Court of Appeals granted a stay requested by the state of Louisiana that rolls back Biden-era rules that allowed the pill to be prescribed online or over the phone and sent through the mail. Doctors argue an in-person prescription is medically unnecessary and that the policy is a way for abortion opponents to make it harder to access the procedure. The decision will likely be appealed. The Supreme Court decision that struck down the Louisiana voting map that carved out a second majority black congressional district has amplified an already intense national redistricting battle. The ruling limits the use of race as the basis for drawing voting districts. And as NPR's Ashley Lopez reports, the decision will have long-term implications.
27: For most states, it might actually be too late for them to consider redrawing in time for the primary elections this year. But big picture, there is now very little to stop lawmakers from changing maps every 2 years. Already, House Minority Leader Hakeem Jeffries said Democrats are eyeing big redraws in some blue states for 2028, so it is very unlikely that there will be anything to stop another drag-out fight for at least the next few cycles, which means voters might have these, like, ever-changing congressional districts from here on out.
26: NPR's Ashley Lopez reporting. President Trump says he's not satisfied with Iran's latest proposal to end the war. NPR's Franco Ordonez reports Trump says Iran is asking for things he can't agree to.
28: President Trump says Iran
0: wants to make a deal and that negotiations are continuing, but that it's difficult to make progress because of Iran's disjointed leadership. He says his team is trying to negotiate with 2 to 4 different groups of Iranian leaders.
3: And it puts us in a bad position. One group wants to make a certain deal. The other group wants to make a certain deal.
0: Speaking outside the White House on his way to Florida, Trump says negotiations continue by phone and that they've made strides during these talks. But he also said he wasn't sure if the Iranians would ever get to where they needed to be. Franco Ordonez, NPR News. The White House.
26: Revolution Medicines got FDA approval to expand access to a promising new drug to treat metastatic pancreatic cancer. NPR's Yuki Noguchi reports.
4: The drug is called daraxonrasib. In phase 3 trials announced last month, it's extending the mean survival time for patients by more than 6 months, twice as long as chemotherapy. That's a rare breakthrough for a stubborn cancer where most patients are diagnosed late stage. Daraxonrasib targets cancer cells that have a KRAS genetic mutation, common to most pancreatic cancers. The company, Revolution Medicines, received its expanded access approval a mere 2 days after applying. FDA Commissioner Martin McCary says the agency's trying to facilitate early access to promising new drugs. Yuki Noguchi, NPR News.
26: This is NPR.
1: This is KUOW News. I'm Kim Malcolm in Seattle. The suspect in a stabbing attack at Foss High School in Tacoma has been charged. Northwest Public Broadcasting's Lauren Gallup reports.
5: At a Friday afternoon hearing, the suspect, who is a minor, was charged with 4 counts of assault in the first degree. Judge Karen Ladenburg presided over the hearing.
6: Do you understand that the charges against you are 4 counts of assault in the first degree with a deadly weapon enhancement?
5: The suspect pled not guilty to all charges. The incident occurred at Foss High School on Thursday afternoon. The suspect is a student there. 4 other students and a security guard, as well as the suspect, were all injured. 2 students underwent surgery to treat their injuries. The judge set bail at $750,000. The suspect's family was present at the hearing and declined to comment to media. In Tacoma, I'm Lauren Gallup.
1: Projections for Washington's significant wildfire risk shows the state is at an elevated level from June through August. Outlooks from the National Interagency Coordination Center show that by June, eastern Washington will be at above normal for significant fire potential. That above normal potential for wildfires will move into western Washington in July, and the entire state will be at an elevated risk by August. Idaho, Oregon, and Northern California are also projected to see an elevated potential for wildfires from June through August. Well, stargazers will get not one, but 2 full moons this month of May. We get a full moon today, which is called a flower moon. And the second, or a blue moon, will come on the last day of this month, the 31st. Blue moons only come every 2.5 years, so enjoy this one. And our clear skies should also make it easier to see the Eta Aquarids meteor shower this month. Space.com says it'll be peaking overnight Tuesday. 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
26: 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Other contributors include the estate of Joan B. Kroc, whose bequest serves as an enduring investment in the future of public radio and seeks to help NPR produce programming that meets the highest standards of public service in journalism and cultural expression.
8: 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I'm Sasha Pfeiffer.
9: And I'm Scott Detrow. In just over 9 weeks, the Iran war has sent shockwaves through the global economy, with major signs of slowdown emerging across multiple parts of the world. Rising energy costs are fueling inflation, straining production, and raising fears of a recession. We turn to our correspondents in Europe, Africa, Latin America, and first, Asia.
10: I'm Dia Hadid, an international correspondent based in South Asia, a region which imports much of its energy and fertilizer from the Gulf. So this war is hitting hard, some places and people worse than others. Consider K.S. Pradeep. He repairs tuk-tuks on a street in Colombo. That's the capital of Sri Lanka, an island of 22 million. And after the war began, Sri Lanka began rationing fuel. It imports 2/3 of its supply. Prices also rose. And that pushed up the price of transport, cooking gas, medicines and food. Pradeep tells us he's working on a holiday to catch stray customers because business here has halved since the war began. He's only repairing two tuk-tuks a day and he's only taking home about $10 a day. He says drivers have to choose between fixing their vehicles or buying food. He says everything's more expensive, starting from a cup of tea. Pradeep says his own family cooks less to save cooking gas. They eat cheaper food, like watery curries. This is a coping strategy that Pradeep is deploying just weeks into this crisis. And there's likely millions like him. The World Food Organization says even before this crisis, some 20% of Sri Lankans were food insecure. Alongside the fuel shortages, there's fertilizer shortages because Sri Lanka used to import most of its needs from the Gulf. Farmers here say without fertilizer, they're planting less, including less rice. It's the main source of food here. So less yields could mean higher prices. And if the war continues, those fertilizer shortages will hit more upcoming planting seasons and may well ignite a South Asian hunger crisis.
7: I'm Eder Peralta in Mexico, and here the government has been trying to swim against the tide. They have pulled out all the stops to keep prices from going up. Fuel is being subsidized, and perhaps more importantly, the government has capped the price of tortillas at $1.22 a kilo. But for Mexicans at this market, it's not enough.
11: Desgraciadamente, ahorita todo está saliendo de control, yo creo.
7: Francisco Javier Gutierrez Fiallo says everything feels like it's out of control. The price of chicken suddenly spikes. The price of eggs goes up. I just feel like there's more instability than before. Indeed, Mexico has struggled to control inflation. The price of tomatoes, for example, has jumped more than 100% compared to last year. Some chiles have jumped more than 50%. Gutierrez Fiallo says everything is so expensive that he has stopped eating meat, and he just doesn't get it. I thought we were an oil-producing nation, he says. It's not supposed to affect us. The only thing that has remained stable is the tortilla, and that's because of the government cap. Juan Javier Cuevas owns a tortilla shop. He says corn keeps getting more expensive because fertilizer has become more expensive. He's almost at break even, and he doesn't know how much longer he will be able to respect Mexico's price cap. The United States is to blame, he says, for provoking a senseless war. And now, those of us who have nothing to do with it are having to pay the cost.
12: I'm Lauren Freyer in London, where airlines are hiking ticket prices and canceling flights ahead of summer vacations. The head of the International Energy Agency, Fatih Birol, predicts.
14: In Europe, we have maybe 6 weeks or so jet fuel left.
12: Supply concerns mean oil and gas companies are raking in record profits. This week, BP said its quarterly earnings more than doubled, unseen since Russia's full-scale invasion of Ukraine, while people face shock heating and fuel costs. In Ireland, angry truckers and farmers have blocked highways and the country's sole oil refinery in protest. The government there only narrowly survived a no-confidence vote as it scrambled to boost fuel subsidies by nearly $1 billion. Germany is lowering fuel taxes. Britain is easing emissions standards. But across Europe, growing anger threatens to topple governments. British Prime Minister Keir Starmer is trying to lower expectations of relief anytime soon.
15: I have to level with you about Iran, because the truth is the economic consequences could still be with us for some time.
12: The president of the European Commission says this could last months or years. The International Monetary Fund says Britain will take the biggest hit of any major economy because of its exposure to natural gas prices. The country's Food and Drink Federation says food price inflation could triple by the end of this year. Energy and transport costs affect medicines as well. Mark Samuels, CEO of Medicines UK, an industry group, spoke to the BBC.
16: In a matter of weeks, we'll either see price rises or shortages.
12: Amid this uncertainty, Starmer has lamented how events thousands of miles away in Iran are hitting his political fortunes. His center-left Labour Party is bracing for losses in next week's local and regional elections. Anti-establishment parties are gaining steam, especially on the far right.
2: I'm Drew Bright in Lagos. And here, on the streets of Nigeria's biggest city, the fallout from the escalating conflict in Iran is already being felt. While Nigeria is a major oil producer, the benefits are not as straightforward as they might seem. Higher crude prices should boost government revenues, but Nigeria still imports much of its refined fuel, meaning, like elsewhere, consumers here are facing rising petrol prices at the pump. Across Lagos and other major cities, commuters are paying more just to get to work. And the frustration for people like businesswoman Mary Douglas is clear.
13: It has affected me so badly that I don't even go out. Most times I don't go out with my car anymore. I was shocked the other day. I was going to church. I didn't have much money on me. I had just 13,000. I didn't know they had increased the fuel price again.
2: Food prices are following. Traders say the cost of moving goods has surged in just weeks. Economists say the situation exposes a long-standing vulnerability, Nigeria's reliance on imported fuel despite its oil wealth. Even with the new Dangote refinery here in Lagos, Nigeria's first and Africa's largest, which was meant to cut reliance on imports, that hasn't yet led to cheaper fuel for consumers. Transport costs are also climbing. It's something realtor Adeleke Babatunde says he simply cannot understand.
16: We have crude in Nigeria, so that should not even affect us at all. Because we have the crude and we have the refinery. So why are we now suffering for other people's problem?
2: And the ripple effects don't stop there. The weakened naira, rising inflation and higher import costs are tightening the squeeze on households. Essential goods, from food to medicines, are becoming less affordable. For many Nigerians, this distant conflict is now a daily economic reality.
9: That was Jewel Bright in Nigeria. You also heard from NPR's Lauren Freyer in the UK, Ada Peralta in Mexico, and Dia Hadid reporting from Sri Lanka.

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1: And this is KUOW 94.9, Seattle's NPR news station. Thanks for joining us this sunny Friday afternoon. I'm Kim Malcolm, 72 degrees now, partly cloudy at SeaTac Airport. Nebraska becomes the first state in the nation to institute new work requirements for Medicaid recipients. And the Montlake Cut in Seattle is preparing for the annual opening day ceremonies and races for the boating season. Our top stories coming up next.
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1: And later on All Things Considered, Mike Reed has stepped down as the chief science officer of America's World AIDS Relief Agency, PEPFAR.
3: I've had an increasingly challenging time.
1: He's going to tell us about his resignation and his ongoing concerns about America's global health strategy. And it's been three decades since Amy Grant first started racking up hits on the pop charts, but she likes where she is now. She'll talk about what's great about getting older in this week's edition of Wildcard. It's in the next 20 minutes. It's 4:30.
4: Live from NPR News in Washington, I'm Janine Herbst. President Trump has again called for ABC to fire Jimmy Kimmel over a joke. And former FBI Director James Comey has been indicted again for posting a photo that Trump says is a threat. NPR's Frank Langfitt has more on what some voters think.
5: Democrats and Republicans I spoke to agree. Jimmy Kimmel's jokes are constitutionally protected. Richard Conkey's a Republican, an electrical contractor in North Beach in Maryland. He's not a fan of Kimmel's humor.
6: I don't like it personally, and I don't think he should be doing it. But, I mean, it is freedom of speech.
5: Conkey thinks Comey should be prosecuted for what Trump has characterized as a call for violence. But other Republicans and Democrats I spoke with disagreed. Donald Long is a Democrat who owns a restaurant in Upper Marlboro. He says Trump criticizes and threatens others.
7: I think if he's able to dish it, he has to be able to take it.
5: Long says the president is the biggest threat to free speech in the country. Frank Langfitt, NPR News, North Beach, Maryland.
4: Nebraska has become the first state under new federal rules to require Medicaid beneficiaries to prove they're working in order to keep their coverage. NPR's Selena Simmons-Duffin has more.
8: The One Big Beautiful Bill Act passed by Republicans in Congress last summer created a federal work requirement for Medicaid. Adults up to age 64 will have to regularly prove that they are working or that they qualify for an exemption. The deadline for the policy to be implemented is next January, but Nebraska is getting started early. The state says it's not adding staff or funding to implement the requirement, which will apply to roughly 70,000 Nebraskans. Health advocates call the rules paperwork requirements, since most people on Medicaid who can work already do. Selena Simmons-Duffin, NPR News.
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1: This is KUOW News. I'm Kim Malcolm in Seattle. Federal assistance recently came through for both flooding protection and recovery in Washington. Snohomish County is getting about $300,000 for flood mitigation that was requested back in 2023. Lucia Schmidt directs Snohomish County's Emergency Management Department. She says the funds were approved in June 2025, but had not cleared in time for December's flooding. It's money they wish they'd had earlier to flag levees that were vulnerable.
9: This is exactly what that grant was for.
1: Schmidt says her team can now assess public and private flood control structures.
9: We have now have the ability to look at all of the structures, regardless of who owns them.
1: In the meantime, her department is still focused on getting residents flood recovery assistance. Officials opened centers this week to help residents apply for federal dollars they may qualify for, even if they did not qualify for state funds. Well, the owners of a waste hauling business near Chehalis have been fined nearly $900,000 for illegally dumping millions of gallons of untreated wastewater. The State Department of Ecology says the business, called County L Farms, was contracted by a slaughterhouse to dispose of animal blood, cleaning products, rinse water, and other discarded animal particles. Instead, the untreated waste was dumped onto land in Lewis County near the Chehalis River for 3 years. The owners, Nicole and Jerry Foster, have 30 days to appeal the fine. And Seattle's opening day of boating season and the Windermere Cup are set for tomorrow on the Montlake Cut. The international rowing crews invited this year include the Canadian Women's National Team and the British Men and Women's National Teams. Michael Callahan is the head coach of University of Washington Men's Rowing. He says this will be some of the toughest competition UW has faced at the Windermere Cup in years.
0: Great Britain is the strongest probably rowing program in the world at this moment, something we're all trying to aspire to. We use them as a model all the time on how to do things well.
1: The British men's eight won Olympic gold in Paris 2 years ago, with the U.S. men, coached by Callahan, winning the bronze. Saturday's races start at 10:15 in the morning. The weather couldn't be any better. Saturday's forecast is calling for partly sunny skies with highs in the 70s. 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
10: 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I'm Scott Detrow.
11: And I'm Sasha Pfeiffer. This week, the Supreme Court ruled that Louisiana's voting map is unconstitutional. Legal experts expect that will diminish minority representation across all levels of government. The case was about the creation of a majority black congressional district, and the court interpreted the Voting Rights Act in a way that weakens protections for minority voting power.
12: I was amazed and upset, but I was really bewildered. The hard work that we had done over the years to bring about voting rights for African Americans in the American South, in an instant, been swept away.
11: Leslie Burl McLemore is an emeritus professor of political science at Jackson State University in Mississippi. 6 decades ago, he was a student leader of civil rights protests that helped bring about the 1965 Voting Rights Act. Earlier today, we reached him at his home in Walls, Mississippi. Justice Samuel Alito was part of the majority vote, and he wrote this: "Vast social change has occurred throughout the country, and particularly in the South, which have made great strides in ending entrenched racial discrimination. The inference seems to be there's been enough societal shift that maybe the Voting Rights Act isn't as critical anymore." How does that land with you?
12: Well, it doesn't land very well with me. Of course, progress has been made throughout the country, but racism is still very alive and well. As one of my college roommates used to say, in the American South now, some whites will smile in your face and stab you in the back. So it is not as blatant as it was when I was growing up in Mississippi, but clearly we have a problem in this country.
11: I want to read you a quote from another Supreme Court justice in this ruling. Elena Kagan disagreed with a majority ruling, and she wrote, "I dissent because the court's decision will set back the foundational right Congress granted of racial equality in electoral opportunity." Mr. McLemore, how do you see racial equality being affected by this week's ruling?
12: It says to African Americans, you are still inferior. In a state where we have 40% of the population, all of the statewide elected officials are conservative Republicans. This country really didn't become a democracy until 1965. My grandfather voted for the first time in 1967, and he died 1 year later. But he had not voted in his entire life. So denying people the right to vote, to participate in the political system, sets back race relations, but also it says something about redefining democracy.
11: Although
13: Black voters and other minority voters will still be able to vote. So be a bit more specific about how you think they will be disadvantaged.
12: It factors black people out of the electoral process. We have one black congressperson in Mississippi, and this decision may very well have a negative impact on the second congressional district that he represents. So it will be difficult. In some cases, darn near impossible to get elected because of the way the lines are drawn.
13: I found a bio of you in which you talked about how exhilarating it felt. That was your word, exhilarating, to feel that you could change the world. What's your current level of optimism about being able to do that?
12: Momentarily, this is a setback, but we have to raise our voices. We have to become as active as we were in the 50s and the 60s. This is not a time to say surrender. This is a time to say move forward.
13: That may be a tall order, though, at a time when so many people on both sides are very, very disillusioned with politics.
12: Yes, but on the other hand, I think when people understand what this

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3: Clear skies, 75 degrees now in Olympia, a few clouds and 70 degrees now at SeaTac Airport. It's 5 o'clock.
5: All year, Democrats and Republicans have been engaged in a redistricting arms race.
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6: For Friday, May 1st, this is All Things Considered from NPR.